0: of an occupation where someone's working for God, you might think of missionaries or pastors, but you might not think of
1: truck drivers, stockbrokers, airline pilots, construction workers, taxi drivers, website designers.
0: Probably those so-called secular jobs don't remind you of ministry, but you might need to expand your horizons a bit. It's one of those concepts in the Bible most people don't know about. Our work is an important tool for God to shape our lives. Colossians chapter 3 in the Bible says that whatever we do, we should do it heartily. That means with a good attitude. We should work not like we're working for men, but just as if we're working for God. The verse then says something profound. From the Lord, you'll receive a reward. That's right. God is going to someday give you an eternal reward based on the quality of your work on the job. And you thought those pastors and missionaries were the only ones racking up big rewards in heaven. Nope, you can do that in your job every day. So no matter what your occupation, your job is a big deal to God. A message from My Worship 103.3. We've got the inspiration to keep you going. My Worship 103.3.

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0: courage in our culture today, especially, to speak up for what is true. Because culturally, we're going the wrong direction on so many fronts. And for you to stand up and say what the Bible says takes courage.
1: Cancel culture resists the truth of God's word. But Pastor Greg Laurie points out, we have a message that must get delivered.
0: Now, I got to warn you, if you speak up for what is true, you might get canceled or worse. But

people feel they just can't function in the morning without their cup of coffee. But long ago, coffee met with grumpy, nearly global opposition for hundreds of years. Well, they were grumpy because they hadn't had their coffee. People oppose lots of things, but then come to embrace them warmly. And today on A New Beginning, Pastor Greg Laurie points out how we need to realize people need the message we share. And we need to find the courage to share it, even in the face of opposition.

0: Acts that was titled, How to Live a Meaningful Life. We saw the Apostle Paul saying goodbye to the elders of Ephesus. It was his final message to them. And he said, I want to finish my race with joy. So he began his journey, and he ended up staying with the evangelist Philip, where he encountered a very colorful prophet named Agabus, who bound himself up and said, this is what's going to happen to you, Paul, if you go to Jerusalem. Don't go. And Paul's saying, okay, being a little dramatic, but okay, I get the point. But I know what you're saying. So you're saying I'm going to be arrested and I'm going to be put into chains, right? Yes, that's it, Paul. Don't go. And then Paul says to Agabus in Acts 21, why do you weep and try to break my heart? I'm ready not only to be bound, but to even die in Jerusalem for the name of the Lord Jesus Christ. Now, remember one thing about Paul. He had already died and gone to heaven. Remember, he was stoned, not that kind of stoned. And that's probably the moment when he was caught up into the third heaven that he wrote about in 2 Corinthians and saw amazing things that he could not even describe. So this is a man who's been to glory and he's returned. And he later wrote to the church of Philippi, I have a desire to depart and be with Christ, which is far better. But the Lord's called me to stay here with all y'all. And I have a ministry to fulfill. So Paul's not afraid of death. Paul's not afraid of suffering. Oh, am I going to die? Okay, whatever. My life is in God's hands. And so he's trusting the Lord. How do you stop a man like that? Answer, you don't. And we need more men and women like this that understand that their life is in God's hands. So Paul ignored the warning of the prophet Agabus. And sure enough, when he lands in Jerusalem, he is arrested and he's put in prison. And here's what happened. Here's what the Lord did to encourage his servant. Acts 23, starting in verse 9. There arose a loud outcry. And the scribes of the Pharisees' party arose and protested, saying, we find no evil against this man. But if a spirit or an angel has spoken to him, let us not fight against God. Now there arose a great dissension, and the commander, fearing that Paul might be pulled to pieces by them, commanded the soldiers to go down and take him by force from among them and bring him to the barracks. And the following night, the Lord stood by him and said, be of good cheer, Paul, for you've testified of me in Jerusalem, and now you're going to also bear witness in Rome. We'll stop there. So here is Paul in prison again. I mean, Paul's middle name could have been Trouble. It was always something with him. Everywhere he went, it was either a riot or a revival. There was never a dull day hanging around the Apostle Paul. But I think here, he was probably discouraged. He was probably feeling down. And it's no wonder. He's in a Roman dungeon. And now the Lord comes to him and brings these encouraging words. Verse 11 says, the following night, the Lord stood by him. Maybe he second-guessed his decision to go to Jerusalem. Maybe he thought, I shouldn't have done this. Maybe I should have listened to Agabus after all. And the Lord appears to him and encourages him. And the Lord says to him, Paul, be of good cheer. Be of good cheer. How can you have good cheer when you're in a dungeon? You know, it's like when someone comes to you when you're feeling down and they say, hey man, smile. Put on a happy face, right? Gray skies are going to clear up. Put on a happy face. No, stop, shut up. And you slap them. No, don't slap them. But you know, you maybe felt like it at times, right? Someone tells you to cheer up when you're feeling down. That's not what you say to someone who's feeling down. But yet the Lord says, good cheer to you. Be of good cheer. But actually, if we look at the original language, we find a better translation would be, have courage. And that makes a lot more sense. So here he is in this Roman prison cell, and the Lord comes to him. The Lord himself, not even an angel dispatched, Jesus comes to him. The Lord stood by him. Do you realize that the Lord stands by you wherever you go? That's so important. It gives you courage. When the Lord is there, years ago when I was a little kid living in New Jersey, I was walking down the street with my little cowboy outfit, had a little cowboy hat, couple of guns on my holster, not real guns, of course, little cap guns, and I'm shooting them, having a good time, and these, like, I don't know what to call these guys, they're like hoodlums. They come up to you, hey, what are you doing? Hey, yo, yo. And I'm like, what? And they take my guns, push me on the ground. So I went home, and I found my big brother, and I said, could you help me get my guns back? And he's pretty big, a lot bigger than those other kids. So I went back and I saw them. And they're shooting my guns, laughing. I said, they're there. He walked over. They immediately surrendered the guns to him. I had a lot of courage. Why? Because I had someone much bigger with me now to protect me that gave me that courage. The Lord stands by you wherever you go. So this is what the Lord did for Paul. Be of good courage. What is courage? It's been defined as bravery, fortitude, the ability to confront fear, uncertainty, or intimidation. Physical courage is bravery in the face of physical pain or even the threat of death. I don't know that it necessarily comes naturally to anyone because we're all afraid at times. But courage is a willingness to act in the face of fear. One person put it this way, and I quote, courage is fear that has said its prayers, end quote. I like that. Mark Twain said, courage is the mastery of fear, not the absence of fear. Mastering your fear. We all have moments of fear. Courage says, I'm going to get control of this. Those that serve us in law enforcement have courage to put that uniform on every single day, because they don't know what's going to happen to them. Those that serve in our military, the same. They put that uniform on. They're serving our nation. I think of the story of a soldier named Ross McGinnis. He was on duty in Iraq in 2006. And Private First Class McGinnis was perched on the gunner's hatch of a Humvee when a grenade whizzed past him into the truck carrying four of his fellow soldiers. And in a split second, McGinnis did the unthinkable. He threw himself on top of the grenade, absorbing its impact. He was killed immediately, but all four soldiers survived. That's courage. That's courage. And we're amazed by it. And how long did he have to think about it? But he did this incredible thing. But there's other kinds of courage. There's moral courage as well. It takes courage in our culture today, especially, to speak up for what is true. Because culturally, we're going the wrong direction on so many fronts. And for you to stand up and say what the Bible says is something that is not expected. It took courage for young Stephen to not back down and share the gospel right before he was stoned. It took courage for Daniel to pray when a law was passed that no one could pray to any god but to the leader of Babylon. It took courage for Shadrach, Meshach, and Abednego to not bow down before the golden image of the king when everybody else was. And we need that courage today. Now, I got to warn you, if you speak up for what is true, you might get canceled or worse. But stand up for what is true. Have courage. That's what Jesus said to Paul. That's what he says to you. Have courage. Have courage in the place where you're at right now. Don't back down for what you know is true. It takes courage to honor your vows that you made to your husband or wife to be and to be faithful to them. It takes courage to remain sexually pure as a young person and not succumb to the allurements that come your way because everyone else is doing it. It takes courage.
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0: When Jesus said, be of good courage, it's a unique phrase that is used multiple times in the Bible, each one showing a different facet of how to find courage in our lives. The first is the story of a man who was a paraplegic in Matthew 9. He was carried by his friends to Jesus. And Jesus looks at this guy who is unable to walk. And he says to him, be of good courage. Your sins are forgiven. Now, the guy was probably thinking, well, I'm glad my sins are forgiven, but I'd actually like to walk. That was kind of why I was brought here to you. And there's a protest among the religious leaders who can forgive sins but God alone. Oh, I hear what you guys are saying. Jesus says, but just so you know that I, the Son of Man, have the power to forgive sins, I say, your sins are forgiven and get up and walk. And that man got up and walked, but Jesus used this phrase, be of good courage to him. And this is the thing we remember. The forgiveness of Christ brought courage to that man. And we can be crippled by our sins, unable to walk, unable to move, unable to do anything. You know, we fail and we say, I'm a failure. I should just stop praying. I shouldn't even read the Bible anymore or go to church. That's the devil lying to you. Jesus says, be of good courage. Your sins are forgiven you. You know, in the book of Revelation, we read about those believers that come through the tribulation period and they're martyred. And it says they overcame Satan by the blood of the Lamb, the word of their testimony, and they loved not their lives until the death. But they overcame them by the blood of the Lamb. So when you've sinned, you go to God and you say, Lord, forgive me of my sin, and you put your sin in your past and walk into your future with courage because Christ has forgiven you. Don't miss this point. Because I know I'm talking to somebody right now who's crippled by their sin. You don't have to be anymore. You can have a fresh start. This phrase, be of good courage, is used of a woman struggling to get to Jesus in a crowd of people. She had this physical ailment, and she reasoned, if I can touch the hem of his garment, I'll be healed. And she reaches through, and she touches him, and Jesus stops and says, who just touched me? Well, the fact is, everyone had touched him. Who touched me? He says, for I perceive that power has gone out of me. And there's a woman, and he says to her, be of good courage. You are made whole. So in this particular case, it was his power that gave her courage. My power has gone out of me. And a lot of times we're afraid to share our faith. We're afraid to speak up for what we believe, but there's a promise in the beginning of the book of Acts that we all looked at together, where it says, you shall receive power after the Holy Spirit has come upon you to be witnesses for me. That same power that was given to the first century, causing them to turn their world upside down, is available for us today in the 21st century to turn our world upside down. His power gives courage. That's why it's always a good idea to start your day and just say, Lord, fill me with the Holy Spirit. Give me boldness, give me courage to speak up for what is true. And so his power gave that courage, and that power is here for us. Now, it's also going to be there for whatever you're about to face. Sometimes we see someone go through a crisis, and we say, man, if that happened to me, I think my faith would just collapse. If I was told I have cancer, or if a loved one died unexpectedly, or if this other thing happened, I couldn't handle it. Listen to this. God will give you what you need when you need it. Okay? Just know that. He'll give you what you need when you need it. He won't give it to you necessarily before. He'll never give it to you after. But when you need it, he'll give you what you need. So until that time, he just says, have courage. Number three, the third time this phrase is used is when the disciples are on the storm-tossed Sea of Galilee, and they thought they were going to drown. And suddenly they see some form coming to them, walking on the water, and they thought it was a ghost. But it wasn't Casper, it was Christ coming to them. And what does Jesus say to them? He says, be of good courage, it is me, don't be afraid. He put himself between them and the thing that frightened them. Just like a parent would stand in the way of danger. I was with my granddaughter Allie a few months ago, and we were walking along, and there's some guy who has a dog off the leash. And the dog came at us growling and snapping, and Allie's getting very afraid. And I stepped in front of her and I said to this guy very nicely, put a leash on that dog right now. And fortunately he did it. And then afterwards she said, Papa, you saved my life. Well, I don't think I saved your life, but thank you for that. But you know, I just did instinctively what any parent or grandparent would do. You put yourself in the way of the person you're protecting. And that's what Jesus is saying. He's there in the way of whatever is coming our way. So let's review. His forgiveness gives courage. His power gives courage. And his presence gives courage. Verse 11 again, the Lord stood by him. Paul later wrote that those that he loved had abandoned him. Have you ever felt as though you've been abandoned by your family, by your friends, by someone you trusted? That's how Paul had felt at one point. Everyone's abandoned me. Well, the Lord's with them. The Lord hasn't abandoned him. And remember, when Jesus hung on the cross and bore the sins of humanity, he cried out these words, my God, why have you forsaken me? What is that all about? That is the moment, most believe, that the sins of the world were placed upon Christ, who was dying in our place as a substitute. So what he was describing was reality. He was temporarily forsaken by God, so I will never be forsaken by God. You will never be forsaken by God. Because Jesus said, I will never leave you or forsake you. And so I spoke with a man in the hospital on the phone last week, and his vital organs were failing him. And he said, I feel as though God has abandoned me. And I said, God has not abandoned you. He's with you in that hospital room right now. I shared some scripture with him, and we prayed, and he committed his life to Christ. And it was his sister that asked me to call him. And sometimes I'm very reluctant to call people when someone else asks me to call them. Because then I call this person, I'm like, why are you calling me? I don't want to talk to you, right? And but this guy was happy that I called him. And I said, go tell your sister what you've just done. And the sister contacted me and said, my brother just called me. He was all excited. He said he felt the presence of God because he's recommitted his life to Jesus. So that's what the Lord can do. Paul was in a dungeon, but the Lord was with him. Better to be in a dungeon with Jesus than anywhere else without him. Better to be in a storm with Jesus than anywhere else without him. And then here's another point. God knew where Paul was and why he was there. That brought courage as well. Paul, Jesus is saying, buddy, I know you're here, and I'm here with you. I'm standing by your side, because Paul's probably second-guessing his decision. And sometimes we feel like, oh, God's forgotten about me. No, never. He always is aware of us. Maybe I'm talking to somebody right now that is gripped with fear and worry. And the words of Jesus to you are, don't be afraid, be of good courage.

0: Important encouragement from a pivotal chapter in the book of Acts. Pastor Greg Laurie titled today's study here on A New Beginning, Christ's Call to Courage. And he'll have a final comment as we close today, so stay tuned. Pastor Greg, maybe courage is exactly what some listening today need.
1: Yeah.
0: Maybe somebody's facing some difficult challenges.
1: Mm-hmm.
0: You know, they don't particularly count themselves as religious, perhaps, but boy, they could sure use some help about now.
1: Yes, sometimes God will let us go through hardship so he'll get our attention. The psalmist said, "Before I was afflicted, I went astray, but now I have kept your word." So maybe something's happening in your life that's caused you to look up, as in looking up to God, and you're saying, "Help." Listen, that's not a bad place to be. In fact, that's a really good place to be. It's been said when you get to the end of yourself, you get to the beginning of God. Do you feel like you're at the end of yourself right now? Then why don't you pray? In fact, I would like to lead you in a prayer. Maybe you've never prayed before. You don't even know how to start praying. That's okay. Prayer is just talking to God. Let me lead you in a simple prayer. You could pray it after me, in fact. And this is a prayer where you're asking God to enter into your situation, but more significantly, you're asking Christ to enter into your life. See, that's what being a Christian is. It's having Christ living inside of you. It's a relationship, not some religious thing. So if you would like a relationship with God, if you would like God to walk with you through your times of difficulty, you could pray this prayer after me right now. Just pray these words if you would. Lord Jesus, I'm scared and I need your help. And I'm asking you to enter my life. I'm asking you to forgive me of my sin. I know that you died on the cross for my sin and rose again from the dead. But I want to receive you now as my Savior and my Lord. So I invite you into my life and I choose to follow you from this moment forward. Thank you for hearing this prayer, and thank you for answering this prayer. In Jesus' name I pray. Amen.
0: Amen. And listen, if you have just prayed that prayer along with Pastor Greg, and you've meant those words sincerely, the Lord has heard you and has forgiven you of your sin. 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Well, Pastor Greg, America celebrated its 250th anniversary this year, as everybody knows.
1: Mm-hmm.
0: These milestones are really a great time to look back and see all God has done. You know, what he's done in keeping us free and keeping us safe.
1: Yeah.
0: You know, as the song says, God has shed his grace on us.
1: Mm-hmm.
0: And we're so thankful that we get to speak of God's grace openly on the airwaves in this country.
1: Yeah.
0: And we do. We do. It's part of our mission here at Harvest, to speak of God's grace, his mercy, and his forgiveness. Isn't that right?
1: It's very true. And I don't think we as Americans should ever take our freedom to do what we do for granted. You know, our founding fathers fought a war, the Revolutionary War, so that freedom could be experienced by a nation. Then we fought another war, the Civil War, so everyone would have access to these freedoms and these dreams. And so I think it's very important for us to take full advantage of it. And I'm just thankful that I can go on radio and I can teach the Word of God. I can proclaim the gospel without fear of reprisal and tell as many people as possible about Jesus Christ. And just a little side note, you know, when we get to an election, always vote for those candidates that are going to encourage that free speech that we have and those important values that we all hold, like the value and importance of the family, the value of life, the unborn, and so forth. But I just want to say to all the folks out there, thank you for standing with us. Thank you for praying for us. And thank you for investing in our ministry. Because when you do that, you don't just give to us, you in effect give through us to reach other people. So we encourage you to continue in your generosity and investment in this ministry so we can continue to enjoy this great freedom we have as Americans to teach God's word and to proclaim the gospel of Jesus Christ.
0: Yeah, that's right. And we hope people might even consider joining us as a Harvest Partner. What exactly is a Harvest Partner?
1: Yes, Harvest Partner is somebody that stands with us on a regular basis, even a monthly basis. 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So let's tell them how to do that.
0: Yeah, it's very easy. 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Or write A New Beginning, Box 4000, Riverside, California, 92514. 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Well, next time, more insights on how we should take courage when trials and opposition threaten to bring our Christian growth to a standstill. But before we go, Pastor Greg comes back with these final words.
1: I have this these little trackers. I think they call them AirTags, made by Apple. And you can put them in your wallet or, in your briefcase or your purse or wherever. And if you lose it, you can find it. So I misplaced my wallet. So I pull out that Find My Wallet, and I'm looking. And finally, I realize it's like 1 foot from me because it was under my backpack, I think, which is kind of embarrassing, but it worked. Well, God has more sophisticated tech than that. He always knows where you are. As the psalmist said, where shall I flee from your presence? If I go to the heights of heaven, you're there. If I go to the depths of hell, you're there. God is with you and aware of where you are, wherever you are.

0: My wife passed away in January, and just to hear you guys and the songs that have helped me through the grieving process and everything, and that's all I listen to. 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

0: happy person is no accident. According to researchers at the University of California, Davis, there are four consistent habits that most happy people have in common. Here are those four habits of highly happy people.
1: Happy people tend to be more thankful.
0: In one research study of people who kept journals, those who wrote more on what they were thankful for tended to be more optimistic about the upcoming week than those who did more complaining in their journals.
1: Happy people reach out more to others.
0: They tend to be the ones who volunteered at homeless shelters, mentored a disadvantaged child, or participated in a community project.
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0: Give it a try. 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

0: When you think of an occupation where someone's working for God, you might think of missionaries or pastors, but you might not think of
1: truck drivers, stockbrokers, airline pilots, construction workers, taxi drivers, website designers.
0: Probably those so-called secular jobs don't remind you of ministry, but you might need to expand your horizons a bit. It's one of those concepts in the Bible most people don't know about. Our work is an important tool for God to shape our lives. Colossians chapter 3 in the Bible says that whatever we do, we should do it heartily. That means with a good attitude. We should work not like we're working for men, but just as if we're working for God. The verse then says something profound. From the Lord, you will receive a reward. That's right. God is going to someday give you an eternal reward based on the quality of your work on the job. And you thought those pastors and missionaries were the only ones racking up big rewards in heaven. Nope, you can do that in your job every day. So no matter what your occupation, your job is a big deal to God. A message from My Worship 103.3. Our gratitude.
2: I know how important what they've done is. 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

Maybe you're at a place right now that you feel like you can't sing it as well. Maybe you're at a place where you're just like, I don't want to say it as well. But we're going to speak it anyway. We're going to declare it anyway. We're going to pray this for us anyway. That we want to align with the presence of Jesus in this place. We want to align our lives, every part of our lives.

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0: When the hassles of life wear you down, our songs remind you where the power is. And when life gets too busy and you forget, God is still right there for you. 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

The Bible says in Romans chapter 8, in the same way, the Spirit helps us in our weakness. We do not know what we ought to pray for, but the Spirit himself intercedes for us with groans that words cannot express. And he who searches our hearts knows the mind of the Spirit, because the Spirit intercedes for the saints in accordance with God's will. We have the songs that help you rely on the power of God when you feel weak and overpowered by the circumstances of life. 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
1: From Luke 6:38, give, and it will be given to you. 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

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Verse 4, and they were all filled with the Holy Spirit and began to speak with other tongues as the Spirit gave them utterance. Just like he did it before. How many know we need him to do it again? 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

0: My wife passed away in January, and just to hear you guys and the songs that have helped me through the grieving process and everything, and that's all I listen to. 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
2: 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The Word of God says, "Taste and see that the Lord is good. 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

0: of an occupation where someone's working for God, you might think of missionaries or pastors, but you might not think of
1: truck drivers, stockbrokers, airline pilots, construction workers, taxi drivers, website designers.
0: Probably those so-called secular jobs don't remind you of ministry, but you might need to expand your horizons a bit. It's one of those concepts in the Bible most people don't know about. Our work is an important tool for God to shape our lives. Colossians chapter 3 in the Bible says that whatever we do, we should do it heartily. That means with a good attitude. We should work not like we're working for men, but just as if we're working for God. The verse then says something profound. From the Lord, you will receive a reward. That's right. 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And you thought those pastors and missionaries were the only ones racking up big rewards in heaven. Nope, you can do that in your job every day. So no matter what your occupation, your job is a big deal to God. 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

Psalm 34, verse 8. The Word of God says, "Taste and see that the Lord is good. 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
2: 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When I remember you on my bed, I meditate on you in the night watches, because you have been my help. 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

0: Being a happy person is no accident. According to researchers at the University of California, Davis, there are four consistent habits that most happy people have in common. Here are those four habits of highly happy people.
1: Happy people tend to be more thankful.
0: In one research study of people who kept journals, those who wrote more on what they were thankful for tended to be more optimistic about the upcoming week than those who did more complaining in their journals.
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0: It's more than that. It's a God thing. 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Faith makes all things possible. Hope makes all things work. Love makes all things beautiful. Right here, you'll find the music that reflects a lifestyle of faith, hope, and love. 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
0: 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When I remember you on my bed, I meditate on you in the night watches, because you have been my help. Therefore, in the shadow of your wings, I will rejoice. 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Your right hand upholds me. 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
0: From Luke 6:38. Give, and it will be given to you. Good measure, pressed down, shaken together, and running over will be put into your bosom. For with the same measure that you use, it will be measured back to you. 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

0: Think of an occupation where someone's working for God. You might think of missionaries or pastors, but you might not think of
1: truck drivers, stockbrokers, airline pilots, construction workers, taxi drivers, website designers.
0: Probably those so-called secular jobs don't remind you of ministry, but you might need to expand your horizons a bit. It's one of those concepts in the Bible most people don't know about. Our work is an important tool for God to shape our lives. Colossians chapter 3 in the Bible says that whatever we do, we should do it heartily. That means with a good attitude. We should work not like we're working for men, but just as if we're working for God. The verse then says something profound. From the Lord, you will receive a reward. That's right. God is going to someday give you an eternal reward based on the quality of your work on the job. And you thought those pastors and missionaries were the only ones racking up big rewards in heaven. Nope, you can do that in your job every day. So no matter what your occupation, your job is a big deal to God. A message from My Worship 103.3. When people listen here, they often tell us they hear the perfect song at just the right time to address what they're going through.
2: I admit it was a strange coincidence.
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2: 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My Worship 103.3. 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

The Bible says in Romans chapter 8, "In the same way, the Spirit helps us in our weakness. We do not know what we ought to pray for, but the Spirit Himself intercedes for us with groans that words cannot express. And He who searches our hearts knows the mind of the Spirit, because the Spirit intercedes for the saints in accordance with God's will." We have the songs that help you rely on the power of God when you feel weak and overpowered by the circumstances of life. 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

0: 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Don't speak death over other people. Don't speak decay. Don't speak things that don't honor God, that don't bring life, that aren't leading to something good and life-giving and positive. Don't let your mouth form words that are going to bring death to the hearers.
1: 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That's Proverbs 18:21, and this is Destined for Victory with Pastor Paul Shepherd. One of life's toughest battles is the one we fight with our own tongues, what we say, how we say it, when we say it. 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Now let's get started with today's Destined for Victory message. Say the right thing.
0: Say the right thing. If you're making notes, jot that down. It's extremely important. Say the right thing. Look at verse 29 of Ephesians 4, and you'll see why I'm calling that the fourth point. Verse 29 in the English Standard Version is where I'm reading it from because I like the way it's put. It says this, let no corrupting talk come out of your mouths, but only such as is good for building up, as fits the occasion, that it may give grace to those who hear. Let's stay there for a second. I need you to let that sink in and soak in. Let no corrupting talk come out of your mouths, but only such as is good for building up, as fits the occasion, that it may give grace to those who hear. Now, let me help you understand right away. In this verse, Paul is not telling us you got to stop cursing or cussing, some of us would say. You got to stop swearing. There are places in Paul's writings where he tells people, clean up your mouth, even in terms of swearing or cussing. He does go there in some passages. Here, that's not his point. His point here is you've got to stop letting corrupting words come out of your mouth, which begs the question, okay, what does he mean by corrupting words? Glad you asked. And of course, you know, if I'm asking the question, I'm about to give you the answer. And the answer is the Greek word that is translated corrupting here in the ESV is a term that has to do with something perishing or something decaying, something that is losing life, something that is rotting to death. That's what the Greek word is rooted in. Let no rotting words, let no perishing words, let no words that bring death and decay come out of your mouth. Notice it's corrupting. The word is not the issue. It is what the word is sent to say and do. That is the issue. In other words, Paul is saying, let no words that cause death or decay to the hearer come out of your mouth. Don't speak death over other people. Don't speak decay. Don't speak things that don't honor God, that don't bring life, that aren't leading to something good and life-giving and positive. Don't let your mouth form words that are going to bring death to the hearers. Now let's take some time and talk about this. You can see this isn't a hooping message. This isn't a get happy message. I'm not trying to run you around your living room. Woo! I was blessed by that word. No, this isn't a blessed by the word. This is get your mouth in order. I'm a pastor. A pastor is a spiritual parent. We can't just give you all fun food. You got to feed on some vegetables, spiritually speaking. You got to get some things in your system that'll make you grow and become a better person. Child of God, let me just tell you something real straightforward. I love you enough to tell you the truth. Some of us have got to put off the mess that's been coming out of our mouths in many cases for years. We've got to renew our minds, and now we've got to begin to speak the right things, because there's no more time in God's plan for you to have corrupting words coming out of your mouth. You need to speak things that are good, things that are wholesome, things that are glorifying to God and beneficial to people. Let me ask you a question. Have you ever had someone in your life, maybe when you were a child, maybe when you were a youth, maybe when you were a young adult, maybe you are an older adult, at any stage in your life, have you ever had a person or multiple people speak corrupting words to you? Decaying words. Words that don't produce life, they produce death. Words that don't do anything positive for you. Words that are sent to bring death and destruction and decay. Have you ever had that experience? I hope you haven't, but chances are you have. Because there are so many people around us who don't know how to watch what comes out of their mouths. So many people were raised in an environment where there was a lack of discipline where things that were spoken are concerned. A lot of y'all came from families, let's just put it out there, where folk would pop off at the mouth, say any old crazy thing at all, and that was normal in your household. That was normal in your upbringing. And so if you are like most of us, you have experienced these corrupting words, these decaying words, these words that bring death rather than life. Someone spoke not just unpleasant words, but they spoke words that tried to reverse the momentum or the progress you're making in your life. Somebody has spoken words whose mission was to snuff out your light, or snuff out your hope, or snuff out your dreams. Words that tried to stop you dead in your tracks from doing anything productive and God glorifying. You ever had anybody who heard you speak a dream or a passion or a pursuit? Here's what I'm going to do with my life. And then when they got through talking, if you allow those words to land in your heart and in your mind, you would shut off all of your ambition because they just tried to kill your dream. And the fact is, many of us have experienced that at some point in our lives. So Paul speaks up and says to the church at Ephesus, and by revelation and by inspiration to all of us down through the centuries, Paul says, a child of God who is the product of the life-giving word of God, where God said, I so love the world that I'm sending my son, that whoever puts his or her trust in him will not perish, but have everlasting life. God spoke that word over us, his life, his forgiveness, his salvation, his transformation has been spoken to us by the Son of God. And we who are the product of life-giving words from God have no business producing death, giving words to other people. You and I have no business telling somebody what they can't do, what they're not smart enough or rich enough or whatever, good looking enough, whatever it is. You and I are the product of the right thing being said to us from God. And he says, you're my child. You got to put off the old self. You got to renew your mind and you got to put on the new self. And the new self has got to learn to speak the way I speak as your Savior. Let me tell you something. It's important what comes out of your mouth. You got to learn that your words have consequences. Your words have impact. You might think you're joking, but it is where it lands and how it is received that is going to matter. And so you and I have to learn to watch what we say.
1: 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The second half of today's Destined for Victory message with Pastor Paul Shepherd is coming right up. Well, we can't say it often enough. 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What does it mean to speak life to the people around you? We'll find out next in the rest of today's message, Say the Right Thing.
0: I grew up a little Sunday school child, and in those little kids' classes, I can remember some of the songs. One of them was, Be careful, little mouth, what you say. Be careful, little mouth, what you say. There's a Father up above looking down in tender love. So be careful, little mouth, what you say. They had other verses. Be careful, little eyes, what you see. Be careful, little feet, where you go and all that. I remember that. It was good to be a little Sunday school child. I tell you what, it taught us a lot of simple yet profound things. And we were taught you got to be careful with what you say because it matters in heaven. That song told us God's looking down. He's listening to every conversation. You have to be careful. So I want to encourage you to take inventory. What you've been saying lately over other people's lives? Just go back, push rewind. Think about some of the conversations you've been having with people that you have some level of relationship with. Has it been God glorifying? Has it been inspiring? Has it been something that would help them produce life? Or have you been speaking corrupting words? Corrupting a vision they had, corrupting a dream they had, corrupting their plans to do better than they're doing right now. Just take inventory and find out. Because some of us, if we would be honest, some of us really just are so used to popping off at the mouth. First thing that flies by your mind, you let it out of your mouth. Child of God, you are a son or daughter of God. You have no business having diarrhea of the mouth. I said that on purpose just to shock you. And I hope that hit. Because that's not a corrupting word. That is a jarring word to get you to look at what's coming out of your mouth. And you've got to stop saying any old thing. Just let it run out your mouth. Oh, I didn't mean that. I just said that. Well, that's the problem. You don't just say any old thing. And just because a thought comes doesn't mean it needs to come out of your mouth. Sometimes you have a crazy thought and you need to stop it right at the door, at the gate. Don't let that thing go down to your vocal cords and get out of your mouth. Not everything that's true needs to be said. And then some of the stuff that crosses your mind isn't even true. And it sure doesn't need to be said. Ooh, this is good.
2: people not buying this message on anything like that. Well, we're not selling CDs. We're not here anyway. But the fact of the matter is you need the truth of it. The fact is we've got to learn that God will bless us and bless people through us once we take seriously the fact that we are to put on the new self, and the new self is designed to make sure that we say the right thing. That's the point. You got to learn to say the right thing. I got a lofty goal for this particular part of the series. I want today to be the last day that some of you will be okay with having the wrong things come out of your mouth. From this moment on, I pray that for some of us, we will arrest our words. We will put them in strong restraints, and they only get sifted before they come out. You'll be better because you speak better. You'll be thought of as better. You'll be appreciated better because people know when you open your mouth, good things happen. Good things are said. When you open your mouth, you inspire, you encourage, you do the right thing with what you say. And we're calling it in this point by saying the right thing. How many diseases would have already been cured if some popping off the mouth somebody hadn't said something to a brilliant child that kept them from going into a certain science or medical field where they could have learned through medical research some things? God had already put in them the ability to be brilliant in that area. Some of the diseases that we're losing loved ones from right now, I am sure could have been cured had somebody not opened their mouth and killed a dream in a child. How many scientific breakthroughs would have already occurred? And through scientific research, our world would be far advanced from where we are now. But that the wrong things were spoken over the person who had it in them to help change this world in some ways. How many inventions would have already changed our lives had some brilliant child or young person not had corrupting words limit what they decided to pursue? Do you see what I'm saying? What you say matters. Don't be a dream killer. Be a person who pushes for good, pushes for the right things to happen in somebody's life. Listen, all of us who are parents, all of us who are mentors, whether you have nieces or nephews, grandchildren, whether you have just children in general that you speak into their lives in a special way, you got to understand that is a stewardship. Meaning those kids don't belong to you. They belong to God. Their future belongs to God. But it is your job to be part of what prepares them to be exceptional and great in this world. So you got to understand, you can't just say any old thing to your nieces, your nephews, certainly your kids, your grandkids. You just can't say any old thing to people who pay attention by your influence to the things you say and the things you do. And we have to learn. It's a stewardship. Just like you have to answer to God for the money, how you give, how you worship with it, how you give to others. Just like you got to answer to God for what you do for others. As we saw in the last message, you got to do good for others. The same thing pertains to what you say. You got to learn to say the right things. You got to learn to say the right things. When you see these children, they need to hear life come out of your mouth. They need to hear good things come out of your mouth. They need to hear about their potential and the possibilities. They need to hear about their worth and their value. They need to know from you that you see them in their future and exciting things are yet to come. They need inspiration from you. They don't need death from you. Nobody needs you to speak death over them. That's the work of the enemy of their souls. He is the one who comes to kill and steal and destroy. But you represent the one who comes to give life and that more abundantly. Since you are the recipient of the life-giving love of God, you need to be one who is a conduit. And that same love that's changing your life begins to change the lives of people around you.
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3: Well, you know, when I think of Victorious, my mind goes back. I'm a kid growing up watching TV in the 60s, so my mind goes back to the wide world of sports.
4: Oh, yeah,
3: There was an announcer named Jim McKay, something like that. He had this classic line where he talked about the thrill of victory and the agony of defeat. And I love just thinking about how thrilling it is to be victorious. I love, in any game I'm playing, I want to be victorious. I tell people, I don't care whether it's Monopoly or something really serious, I want to win. And in life, we can win in Christ. And that's what the Bible tells us, that we are victorious in Him. And victorious means that we're following His lead, that we're letting the Holy Spirit take us where He wants us to go in life. We're saved by His grace, and then we're simply following His direction. And of course, the Word of God is so key to following God's direction, because the Word is a lamp to our feet and a light to our pathway. And so those who tune in to broadcasts like Destined for Victory are really supposed to be receiving guidance so that we can walk in and live in victory. And that's what I pray is happening as people tune in day by day.
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2: 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We need to be people who make a difference for good in this world.
1: 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But until then, remember, He who began a good work in you will bring it to completion. In Christ, you are destined for victory.

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Greetings, friends, and welcome to another Great Truth of the Bible radio broadcast, where we empower lives one truth at a time. My, I'm so happy that you are able to join us today for another wonderful broadcast. Glory to God. You know, beloved friend, it's something that thrills me. It's something that gives me great pleasure sitting here every week in my studios. To bring to you great truths written in God's Word. Dig the Word. Study the Word. Glean from it the great truths that are written therein. And I feel humbled, beloved friend, to be able, you know, to be used of God to study His Word and to allow us, beloved friend, to understand the mind of God, the heart of God, as He reveals to us some of His plans, His purposes for our lives, for creation, beloved friend. And I just pray that as we continue to dig His Word, you will together with me appreciate, beloved friend, the fact that God loves us. Glory to God. God loves us and He wants us to learn, to understand. He sent the Holy Spirit so that it will show us, help us understand, beloved friend, the Word of God and His plans He has for humanity. Glory to God. We are continuing our series entitled The Last Days, Truth Beyond the Noise. And what we're doing, beloved friend, is trying to understand the last days from a biblical perspective. Our study has brought us into one of the most remarkable passages in Romans chapter 8, beloved friend, where Paul gives us a glimpse, just a glimpse, of the condition of humanity after the fall and of the condition of creation itself, beloved. Last time we discovered that when Adam rebelled against God, the consequences did not stop with Adam, beloved friend. They reached into the very realm over which humanity had been given stewardship. God said in Genesis 1:28, "Be fruitful and multiply and replenish the earth and subdue it and have dominion over it." As I looked at the Hebrew word translated dominion, it tells me, beloved friend, that it carries the idea of ruling, exercising authority, governing or having dominion, responsibility, take charge of. God placed humanity in a position of delegated authority within His creation, beloved friend. In this context, dominion is a God-given authority to rule, to manage and exercise responsible stewardship over His, that's God's creation, under God's ultimate authority, beloved friend. So dominion was never permission to abuse creation. Are you listening to me, somebody? It was authority accompanied by responsibility. But after the fall, God said, "Cursed is the ground for thy sake." Beloved friend, this is a rapid turn, a turnaround, and one that carries consequences. The ground Adam had been called to cultivate would now resist him, beloved friend. Thorns and thistles would appear. The creation God pronounced very good would now experience frustration, would now experience corruption and decay. And Paul describes that condition in Romans 8:20 with the Greek word we examined not too long ago, matiotes, futility, frustration. Creation is still God's creation, yes. It still declares His glory. We looked at that last time on last broadcast. It still bears witness to His wisdom and power. But now it does so while carrying the scars of the fall, beloved friend. But Paul has not finished explaining creation's present condition.
There is another phrase in Romans 8:20, beloved, that we have not yet examined closely. It consists of only two words. But those two words, beloved friend, they open another important dimension of Paul's argument. Listen again to Romans chapter 8. Glory to God. It says, "For the creature was made subject to vanity, not willingly, but by reason of him who have subjected the same in hope." Today, beloved friend, I want us to slow down and consider these two words, not willingly. Why does Paul include them? What is he telling us about creation, beloved friend? About humanity's rebellion? About the consequences of the fall? Those are the questions before us today, beloved friend. And I'd like us to go deeper into the word. For the creature was made subject to vanity, not willingly. You notice that phrase, beloved friend? Those two words are easy to pass over, but they are tremendously important, beloved friend. When Paul says that creation was subject not willingly, he's making a distinction that we need to understand, beloved friend. Creation is suffering the consequences of the fall. You hear that? That's what Paul is saying. It is suffering the consequences of the fall. But listen to me, beloved friend. Creation did not initiate the rebellion that brought it into its present condition. Are you listening to me, somebody? The ground did not eat the forbidden fruit. The rivers, beloved friend, did not violate the commandments of God. Glory to God. The mountains did not rebel against their creator, beloved friend. The animal kingdom did not overthrow God's authority, beloved friend. The stars did not abandon their appointed courses and declare independence from the one who made them. No, beloved friend, it was humanity who rebelled. Humanity rebelled. More specifically, beloved friend, the act of disobedience recorded in Genesis chapter 3 was an act of human rebellion against God. Think about the Genesis account, beloved friend. God did not summon the mountains and command them concerning the tree. Are you listening to me, beloved friend? He did not place the rivers under moral prohibition. He did not say to the ground, "Thou shalt not eat of it." No, beloved friend, the commandment was given to man, to Adam. Genesis chapter 2 verses 16 and 17 tells us, beloved friend, "And the Lord God commanded the man, of every tree of the garden thou mayest freely eat, but the tree of the knowledge of good and evil thou shalt not eat of it." It was the man that was commanded, beloved friend. Notice the language. The Lord God commanded the man. Adam was the one who received the commandment. Glory to God. Oh, who received the command. Adam was the one entrusted with the responsibility, beloved friend. Adam was the one placed in a position of stewardship within God's created order, beloved friend. And let me also tell you something. Adam was the one who violated the command of God. That means there was an important distinction between suffering and consequences of rebellion, beloved friend, and being responsible for the rebellion. Creation experienced the consequences, but creation did not commit Adam's sin. Are you listening to me, somebody? Creation bears the scars, but creation did not initiate the wound. The ground was cursed, but the ground was not the rebel. That is the force we need to feel when Paul says, "not willingly." Creation now exists under a condition it did not choose for itself, beloved friend. And that makes what happened in Eden even more sobering. Because, beloved friend, Adam's rebellion did not remain confined to Adam. Are you listening to me, somebody?
the consequences moved outward into the realm that God had entrusted to humanity's care. And by the way, this is something we see throughout Scripture all the time. All the time. The consequences move outward into the realm that God had entrusted to humanity's care, into creation. It affected every single person on earth. And most importantly, beloved friend, it affected creation itself. It affected creation itself. This is significant, beloved friend. Sin is never as private in its consequences as the sinner may imagine, beloved friend. When you sin, beloved friend, you do not sin, or should I say, sin does not just affect you, the individual, but it spreads, beloved friend. It affects humanity, it affects family, it affects churches, beloved friend. Remember Achan? Achan in Joshua chapter 7? The Bible tells us God had commanded Israel concerning the devoted things of Jericho. But Achan took what God had forbidden, beloved friend. One man sinned directly. Achan became greedy when he saw the Babylonian garment, beloved friend. He became envious. And the Bible tells us he took it and he hid it below his tent. I'm not sure that his wife and children even knew about it, beloved friend. He sinned secretly. Yet when Israel went up against Ai, the consequences were experienced corporately, beloved friend. An individual sin affected the entire community. Israel were defeated. Israel, one man sinned and Israel was defeated. 36 men died. Joshua fell before the Lord. Remember that, beloved friend? And God said, Israel have sinned. Read Joshua chapter 11. I think there are verse 7 there about, beloved friend. Israel have sinned. One man, secretly, individually, beloved friend, sinned. And the entire nation was affected. 36 people lost their lives as a result of that one man's sin. Sin is never committed in a vacuum. One person always say, beloved friend. One man's hidden rebellion affected the community to which he belonged. You remember David? David's the census in 2 Samuel chapter 24, beloved friend. Same thing. David made the decision, yet the consequences reached throughout Israel. 2 Samuel chapter 24 verse 15 says, so the Lord sent a pestilence upon Israel. Upon who? Not just upon David, not even just upon his household, but upon Israel from the morning even to the time up. Pointed, and there died of the people from Dan even to Beersheba 70,000 men. And by the way, when the Bible tells us from Dan to Beersheba means from north to south, from east to west, the entire nation was affected. 70,000 people died. Beloved friend, if 70,000 died, think of how many more it affected. I would think that each one of these 70,000 had family members, beloved friend, had close friends, plus the effect of the death itself would impact the entire nation. Losing 70 people or 70,000 people at one time. This is more than the population of my country, Dominica. Remember Jonah in the book named after himself, beloved friend? One prophet fled from the commandment of God. And I'm talking about different kind of sins here. But all is sin. Glory to God. One prophet fled from the commandment of God. And suddenly, beloved friend, everyone aboard a ship found themselves in the middle of a storm. And again, Scripture reminds us, beloved friend, that rebellion can have consequences extending far beyond the individual who commits the act, beloved friend. Far beyond. But I want to go back to Adam. You see, Adam's rebellion stands in a category of enormous significance, beloved friend.
Because Adam was not merely another individual within, living within creation. No, beloved friend. He stood at the headwaters of the human race as the first man and the representative head of humanity, beloved friend. Adam's choices would profoundly affect the course and condition of the entire human race. The future of the human race rested on the God, of course, upon Adam's faithfulness to the responsibility entrusted to him. Beloved friend, God had given humanity dominion. We read it. Be fruitful and multiply and replenish the earth and subdue it and do what? Have dominion. Take responsibility. It is under your care. This is your kingdom. Psalms 8 and verse 6 reflects upon

been entered into the world and death by sin. Notice the emphasis, beloved friend. By one man, Adam, the one who was appointed king over a kingdom that really wasn't his. He was just responsible for taking care of it, beloved friend. Adam's sin becomes the doorway through which sin and death entered the human experience. Chapter 8 widens the lens. Paul now takes our attention beyond what happened to humanity and shows us that the consequences of the fall reached into the created order itself. Not just what happened to humanity, but how it affected the created order. Beloved friend, may I remind you, the ground was affected. Creation was subject to frustration. Corruption and decay became part of its present experience. So Romans 5 shows us the devastating consequences of Adam's sin upon humanity. And then Romans 8 shows us the cosmic reach of the fall. The creation itself now bears the consequences of humanity's rebellion. That is why Paul says creation was subjected, not willingly. Creation suffers under a condition it did not initiate. Creation suffers, and it is now carrying a load, a burden, beloved friend, that it did not negotiate for or did not put upon itself. Something, beloved friend, it is now carrying. Not willingly, according to Paul's word. In other words, nothing that it itself created. But guess what? It has no choice. It has to be subjected to the order of the Creator because of man's rebellion. Glory to God. Beloved friend, there is something about this passage that ought to cause us to stop and think. You see, Paul has taken us all the way back to Eden. And beloved friend, he has shown us that what happened there did not remain there. And perhaps one of the lessons we ought to carry away today is simply this. Never underestimate the seriousness of disobedience to God. Never, beloved friend. Adam could not possibly have seen everything that would follow from that one act of rebellion, beloved friend. He could not have looked down the corridors of history and seen every grave, every funeral, every broken heart, every disease, every war, every mass shooting and tears and the heartbreak and everything that one sin would have caused, beloved friend. Every expression of corruption and decay that would characterize life in a fallen world. Adam could not have seen that. No, beloved friend, yet one act of rebellion opened a door whose consequences would reach farther than Adam would ever have imagined, beloved friend. And that ought to make us humble before God. Because sometimes we judge the seriousness of a decision by what we can see at the moment we make it. But we cannot always see where our choices will lead, beloved friend. We cannot always see who will be affected. We cannot, beloved friend, always see what will grow from the seed we plant today. And that is why obedience to God matters. Are you listening to me? Whoever you are, wherever you may be, obedience to God matters.

merely when we understand everything he commands. No. Not merely when we see the consequences, beloved friend. But because he is God. Are you listening to me? His wisdom reaches further than ours. Beloved friend, God's knowledge see what ours cannot see. And his commands are never arbitrary. God is not commanding us just to put us under duress, under strain, just to see how far we can go. God does not operate that way, beloved friend. But there is another thought that has stayed with me as we have studied this passage, beloved friend. We have already seen from Romans 19 that even in its fallen condition, the heavens declare the glory of God, and the firmament show forth his handiwork. And there is something almost tragic about that picture. You see, the creation placed under man's dominion continued bearing witness to its creator. Listen to that, beloved friend. While man given dominion rebelled against him. Think about that for a moment. Creation is groaning, yet it's still declaring. Creation bears the scars of the fall, yet it still points towards its creator. Are you following me, somebody? And that raises a very personal question for you and I. What does my life declare? Do you want it to be personal? What does your life declare? When people encounter us, beloved friend, when they observe the way we live, the way we speak, the way we treat people, the way we handle responsibilities, the way we respond when life becomes difficult. Does my life or your life point beyond us to the God we say we serve? The heavens have no Bible in their hands, yet they declare his glory. Come on, somebody. The firmament has no pulpit, yet it shows his handiwork. Beloved friend, and we have received his word. We who have experienced his grace. Listen to me, somebody. We who have been redeemed through Jesus Christ. How much more should our lives declare the glory of God? Beloved friend, perhaps that is a good place for us to stop today, because Paul has not finished, you know. Romans 8:20 says, "For the creature was made subject to vanity, not willingly, as we have seen today, but by reason of him who have subjected the same in hope." Of course, we have already considered not willingly. But there is another question waiting for us in that text, beloved friend. And that is, who subjected creation to its condition? Paul says, by reason of him who have subjected the same. Who is that him? And then Paul adds two words that change the entire atmosphere of the passage. In hope. Hallelujah. Hallelujah, in hope. Glory to God, in hope. Beloved friend, we are not going to rush those words. When we return, God's willing, we will dig into them carefully. Because creation's story does not end with futility. It does not end with frustration. Beloved friend, follow me, somebody. It does not end with corruption. No. Paul says creation was subjected in hope. And that is where we will continue when we come back. Glory to God. Beloved friend, this is the end time.

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1: from Luke 6:38. Give and it will be given to you. 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

0: 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We believe this message will inspire your faith, strengthen your walk with God, and bring practical wisdom for victorious living. As you listen, open your heart to receive God's word and stay with us until the end for an opportunity to pray the prayer of salvation. Now, today's edition of Rhapsody of Realities. Welcome to the reading of the Rhapsody of Realities by Christ Embassy. Today is Tuesday, the 15th of September, 2026. Don't forget your priorities. Beware that thou forget not the Lord thy God in not keeping his commandments and his judgments and his statutes, which I command thee this day. Deuteronomy 8:11. It's very easy to forget what you're supposed to be doing for the Lord. I'm not just referring to individuals. Even the church in general can forget its priorities. Look at church history. It only took 3 centuries from the inception of the church for it to dominate the whole world. This was a phenomenal accomplishment in a day when communication and transportation were very slow. In 324 AD, Emperor Constantine abolished the persecution of Christians, and just 6 years later, by 330 AD, he declared Christianity the religion of the world. The church was happy about this and for some reason became too relaxed. They didn't see the urgency for evangelism because everything seemed fine. Everyone's kind of religious, they thought, but Jesus didn't come to establish a religion. He wanted men truly saved. Thus, it's important to always reappraise our priorities. The children of Israel forgot their priorities. The Bible tells us how God gave them the land he promised them. With it, he gave them rest, there was peace, and everything was fine. Joshua 21, 43-45. He, however, gave them a warning in Joshua 23-7-8, that ye come not among these nations, these that remain among you, neither make mention of the name of their gods, nor cause to swear by them, neither serve them, nor bow yourselves unto them, but cleave unto the Lord your God as ye have done unto this day. The Israelites tried to heed this warning for a while, but eventually got carried away and began to serve pagan gods. That's what happens when we're not winning souls. The church begins to get worldly. Soon enough, we start getting interested in their attractive job offers and mouth-watering businesses. They keep pulling us until we start forgetting that we're supposed to be soul winners. That's when you see Christians who can't come to church because they have to go to work on Sundays. Some stop coming to church because business is booming and they always have to travel. Such people have forgotten their priorities. Don't let the world pull you to its attractions. Don't forget your priorities. Maintain the sanctity of your fellowship and devotion to Christ and to spiritual things. Keep winning souls. You're first and foremost a Christian. Let that be evident in everything about your life. 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Now, if you have never given your life to the Lord Jesus Christ, please pray this prayer with all your heart as we lead you in the prayer of salvation.
1: If you've never received Christ into your heart, if you've never experienced this life of Christ that I'm talking to you about, this is your moment. Say these words. 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From this day, and by my faith in him, I receive eternal life into my heart, into my spirit. Thank you, Lord, for saving my soul. I have eternal life now. I'm a child of God now. I am born again. Thank you, Lord.

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0: happy person is no accident. According to researchers at the University of California, Davis, there are four consistent habits that most happy people have in common. Here are those four habits of highly happy people.
1: Happy people tend to be more thankful.
0: In one research study of people who kept journals, those who wrote more on what they were thankful for tended to be more optimistic about the upcoming week than those who did more complaining in their journals.
1: Happy people reach out more to others.
0: They tend to be the ones who volunteered at homeless shelters, mentored a disadvantaged child, or participated in a community project.
1: Happy people like to bond.
0: They were more likely to be a part of a group or community of others, in church, for example.
1: Happier people were more likely to be more spiritual.
0: This study and others have shown a distinctive link between spirituality and happiness. 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
1: Be more thankful, reach out to others, spend more time in community with others, and get more in touch with God.
0: Give it a try. According to research, you'll be a much happier person.
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Psalm 34, verse 8. The Word of God says, "Taste and see that the Lord is good. 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

0: We're here to keep you on the right path. My Worship 103.3. When you think of an occupation where someone's working for God, you might think of missionaries or pastors, but you might not think of
1: truck drivers, stockbrokers, airline pilots, construction workers, taxi drivers, website designers.
0: Probably those so-called secular jobs don't remind you of ministry, but you might need to expand your horizons a bit. It's one of those concepts in the Bible most people don't know about. Our work is an important tool for God to shape our lives. Colossians chapter 3 in the Bible says that whatever we do, we should do it heartily. That means with a good attitude. We should work not like we're working for men, but just as if we're working for God. The verse then says something profound. From the Lord, you will receive a reward. That's right. God is going to someday give you an eternal reward based on the quality of your work on the job. And you thought those pastors and missionaries were the only ones racking up big rewards in heaven. Nope, you can do that in your job every day. So no matter what your occupation, your job is a big deal to God. A message from My Worship 103.3.

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0: From 2 Corinthians 3:17. Now the Lord is Spirit, and where the Spirit of the Lord is, there is freedom. My Worship 103.3.

We've been hearing things all around the world. We hear things, preachers, and things all around the world. But we want to hear you. We want to hear you. We want to have an experiential knowledge of you, Jesus.

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1: From Luke 6:38, give, and it will be given to you. Good measure, pressed down, shaken together, and running over will be put into your bosom. For with the same measure that you use, it will be measured back to you. This is My Worship 103.3. Faith makes all things possible. Hope makes all things work. Love makes all things beautiful. Right here, you'll find the music that reflects a lifestyle of faith, hope, and love. 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
1: From Psalm 16:7, I will bless the Lord who has given me counsel. My heart also instructs me in the night season. 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

When we pray, we often ask God to open or close doors for us. We normally mean that when big decisions come, like a possible new job or moving house or getting married or whatever, we want God to make it clear what we should do. And this isn't wrong. We should be seeking God's will in our everyday decisions. But doors feature quite a lot in the New Testament. What do they refer to there? Let's find out. Welcome to Word Alive. My name is Tom Ward and I'm flying solo today as we think about doors. My interest began when I was reading Revelation. It says this in chapter 3, verse 8. I know your works because you have limited strength, have kept my word and have not denied my name. Look, I've placed before you an open door that no one is able to close. And in verse 7, Jesus describes himself as the one who opens and no one closes and closes and no one can open. I believe the rest of the New Testament makes it abundantly clear that this open door that Jesus is talking about is gospel opportunities. The opportunities for them, that church, to share their faith. This is a door that no one could close except Jesus himself. So this declaration from Christ is that there's an open door for the church in Philadelphia because of what? Well, Jesus knows their works, that's what it says. They have limited power or limited strength, but it's not described here as particularly a negative thing. It's just the reality. They're not a rich, big, influential, trend-setting church, but more likely they're small, they're humble, they're relatively unknown. Except Jesus knows them, and he knows their works. People wouldn't look at Philadelphia and say, oh, well, it makes sense that they've been so productive. They're so effective in their evangelism because look at how much money they have. Look at the famous preacher that they have. Look at that massive staff team that they have. Look at that amazing building that they have. And the congregation, it's huge. No, it seems that Philadelphia was a pretty normal church, pretty average, like most Christians in this country attend. Now, I get the privilege of traveling around to preach at many churches in the northwest of the country, and the majority of them, I would say, have a congregation of less than 30. But you know what? That's okay. In fact, it's a great position to be in for God to move. So often we celebrate the big and the impressive and the glamorous and the cool, even when it comes to church, but that's not what impresses Jesus. Now, we shouldn't be purposely small, but it is the reality for so many Christians. Philadelphia had kept Christ's word and they had not denied his name in a time and culture where Christians faced real opposition. In fact, they faced persecution as well. They faced threats, violence, imprisonment, and sometimes even death. So to hold on to the scripture and to hold strong to the name of Jesus when it could cost them was such an example. They were devoted and they were dedicated to Christ. And into this situation, Jesus says, here it is, in amongst the hardship and the difficulty, you may not be known or special or influential, but I'm going to open a door of great evangelistic opportunity for you. You're going to see people come to faith. You're going to see lives changed. And this has been the testimony of the church throughout its history. Where there is persecution of Christians, there is often massive growth as well. Philadelphia knew what it was to be opposed. And so did the Apostle Paul. Listen to verse 8 and verse 9 of 1 Corinthians chapter 16. But I will stay in Ephesus until Pentecost because a wide door of effective ministry has been opened for me, yet many oppose me. The reality of the Christian witness is that some people will respond positively and other people negatively. You know, some people will get saved and others will be hardened. But those who don't accept the gospel don't necessarily become hostile to us. People generally go on with their lives oblivious to the ramifications of their actions. But there are some that so hate the message that Christians have that they want to stop it. What's crazy is that Paul, facing much opposition, was actually prophesied over him as soon as he got saved. After his conversion on the Emmaus Road, Jesus sent a man called Ananias to meet Paul, and he says in verse 16 of chapter 9 of the book of Acts, I will show him, this is Jesus talking, how much he must suffer for my name's sake. Just think about that for a second. I'm going to show you how much you're going to have to suffer. That's not a prophecy you want. And certainly not when you first become a Christian. Only a few days before this, he was attacking Christians himself. But Jesus knew that Paul would face severe opposition in his ministry.
That's a heavy word. And I'm glad that it wasn't one that I received when I got saved. But actually, let's think about it. It's not that much different to what Jesus said to all of his disciples. Jesus said in Matthew 10, verse 22, "You will be hated by all because of my name, but it is the one who endures to the end who will be saved." Sadly, Jesus never said that the Christian life would be an easy life. In fact, he said that it's very likely to be the opposite. He said that we need to take up our cross daily. We need to be willing to lay down our lives for him. Jesus said that we will suffer and we will face trouble. So the words to Paul from Jesus don't actually sound that out of place, really. Now, in that passage in 1 Corinthians 16, it doesn't just say a door was opened for him. It says a wide door. We see through the story of the early church in the book of Acts that God did provide amazing opportunities. The church grew at an incredible rate, and it's still doing that today. For example, the church, the underground church in China, is exploding. I remember reading a book by Leonard Ravenhill about revival, and he lamented in that book that China really had not seen much of a spread of the gospel. And that book is decades old now, but I'm so glad that it's so dated, because you could not say that today. It's estimated that there are tens of millions of Christians in China. And one secular writer stated that by 2050, he thinks that China will declare itself as a Christian country. Can you imagine? It's a wide door that is open today. Christianity is also rapidly growing in Nepal, in the United Arab Emirates, in Saudi Arabia, in Qatar, and in Yemen, and many more. Now, let's be honest, none of these countries are easy places to be a Christian, but it seems that a door is clearly open. A wide door of effective ministry. I guess there's something intriguing about people who are willing to live and share their faith in countries where it isn't easy. You have to really believe it, don't you? You're not going to risk your comfort, your health, your finances, or your freedom if you don't really believe this stuff about Jesus. So we've seen that doors in the New Testament are evangelistic opportunities, and that despite opposition, there are doors open even today. Praise God. But there's more. I want to turn now to Acts chapter 14, verse 27. It says this: "After they arrived and gathered the church together, they reported everything God had done with them and that he had opened the door of faith to the Gentiles." So the context of this verse is that Paul, who was formerly Saul, as we saw a moment ago, had met Jesus, or more properly, Jesus had interrupted his life and told him that his ministry was going to be primarily to the Gentiles. That's anyone who isn't ethnically Jewish. So in Acts 14, he'd been traveling with some of the other disciples around areas where both Gentiles and Jews lived, and he was sharing the gospel. And so Paul and Barnabas were traveling around loads of places and then returning after a while to see how the new Christians were doing. And then they would choose elders and plant churches. When they returned to Antioch, they gathered the church and told them of their success in the gospel and that God had opened a door of faith for the Gentiles. Now, this is such a massive deal, but it's easy to be lost on us. Through the Old Testament, God had chosen a specific group, the Jews, to be his people. And although they were meant to be a blessing to all nations, and yes, God's love and mercy did extend beyond them, you only need to think of the Ninevites in Jonah and the individuals like Ruth and Rahab, but we need to be honest, this was fairly minimal. God's people were meant to be outward looking because they've been blessed so much, but really their faith had become introverted and solely focused on rules and regulations for themselves. Yes, there was grace, but it was kept largely in-house. Even Jesus, in his earthly ministry, was mostly focused on the house of Israel. There was clearly a divide. The Gentiles, as a people, were not God's people until, on the cross, Jesus Christ broke down the divide. The curtain in the temple was torn in two. So access to the living God was now open to all people. Suddenly there was a wide door open that had previously been closed or slightly ajar. Suddenly, there was a massive world of people that needed to hear the gospel, and Paul was ready to go out and talk to them. Let me give you a much smaller example from my own life. When I started secondary school, I was in awe of the Year 11s, and part of the mystique around them was that they had this thing called a common room. This was a room of dreams, I tell you. They had a CD player and a pool table and no teachers, but only Year 11s were allowed to attend.
Sometimes I'd just stand at the door at break times, on my tiptoes, looking in until I'd get shooed away by one of the Year 11s. There was no access for me, and there was no access for my friends. Now, the Year 11s didn't actually seem that bothered.

is open. The promise of Revelation 7 verse 9 is that in heaven, in the kingdom to come, there will be a vast multitude and every tribe and tongue will be represented. So what should our response be to this open door to the Gentiles? Firstly, let's be for world missions. It's estimated that there are still over 2,000 languages and dialects that don't have access to a Bible in their mother tongue. There are still millions of people across the globe that have never even heard the name of Jesus, let alone heard the good news about him. Let's be thinking of those who go to serve. Let's support organizations and charities that do such amazing work in reaching people. Let's be willing to support missionaries and church planters in some of the most hostile regions of the globe. Let's be for world missions. Secondly, let's be looking for opportunities where we are. Maybe your life feels anything but missional, but we all have chances to share the gospel, don't we? For some, it will be traveling to other countries. For others, maybe it's heading out to be really intentionally evangelistic, meeting new people. And maybe for others, it'll be simply talking to your colleagues at work. We need to be ready. We live in a country where, although most people know the name of Jesus, sometimes that's all they know. I remember seeing some stats a few years ago that there's actually a percentage of people in this country that think Harry Potter is from the Bible. We don't necessarily need to go overseas to have gospel opportunities. There is a lot of ignorance, isn't there, about the basic tenets of the Christian faith. So maybe today, take a moment to think about a specific person that you know who doesn't know the Lord at this time. Maybe it's a friend. Maybe it's a family member. Maybe it's a neighbor. Maybe it's a colleague. Will you reach out to share the good news with them? And maybe you're shouting at the radio now, "Tom, I've done that. I've tried, but they're not interested." I get it. Believe me, I get it. I have friends and neighbors, particularly one neighbor, that challenge my belief that the door is open. But who knows when the Spirit of God might move? Who knows when the penny might drop? Most people don't make a life-changing decision after one conversation. They want to see words backed up by actions. They want to see that you really believe it. We need to pull up our socks and try again. Sometimes our comments will be welcomed. Sometimes they'll be taken as extremely offensive. But to those who are being saved, we are the aroma of Christ. We can't make people believe. That's not our job. There will be many people that hate our message and hate what we stand for, but that is just the way it goes. We don't know the impact that we're having, and we don't know the work that is actually going on under the surface. So we've seen that doors in the New Testament are evangelistic opportunities and that despite opposition, there are doors open today. In fact, the door is ultimately open to everyone everywhere who hears about Jesus Christ because Christ has broken down that wall of divide. But finally, despite that door being open, we need to pray for specific opportunities. Prayer is essential when it comes to doors. Colossians 4 verse 2 and 3 say this: "Devote yourselves to prayer. Stay alert in it with thanksgiving. At the same time, pray also for us that God may open a door to us for the message to speak the mystery of the Messiah for which I am in prison." So, we're told in this passage to be devoted in prayer. That's what the verse says. Devote yourselves to prayer. Right there, that is a smack in the chops for me. Can I say that I'm devoted in prayer? Now, don't get me wrong, I pray. I pray for meals, I pray with my kids, I pray in church, I pray at community groups, but add all that up, how much of the 24 hours of the day that I get given every day is dedicated to prayer? Yes, I'm going to be sleeping, but can I say that I'm devoted in prayer? Insert tumbleweed here. But this is what Paul called the Colossian Christians to do, and it's what we're called to do as well, and it makes a real difference. Now, I don't know how exactly that fits with the fact that God is sovereign, God is in control, but we pray and we are promised that things will happen. Not always in the exact way that we want things to happen, maybe not in the time frame that we have in mind, and sometimes we don't even get the answer that we particularly want, but Jesus said very clearly, "Keep asking and it will be given to you. Keep searching and you will find. Keep knocking and the door will be opened." So we keep asking, we keep seeking, we keep knocking. To be devoted, it needs to be something that is essential to us, but also it needs to be a joy as well. Back to that verse in Colossians 4, it says, with thanksgiving. Why is it that prayer so often feels like a chore? Why does prayer so often feel like it's bolted on the end of a

community group or a home group or meeting with Christian friends or family, there's that awkward moment at the end where, oh yeah, should we pray? And it's a hurried prayer and we're like, oh, look, it's a joy to pray. And God is opening doors every single day. We need to be full of thanksgiving for what he is doing and how we get to be involved in it as well. Let's just pray. It doesn't have to be as complicated as we make it. Talk to God. He is listening. We need to be devoted in prayer, but also we need to be alert in prayer. The verse says, stay alert in it. Now, this makes me think of Jesus with his disciples when he went to the Garden of Gethsemane. Do you remember? And he tells his closest friends, watch and pray. And of course, you know that they don't do a very good job of it, which is normal for the disciples, and they fall asleep. Jesus comes back again and tells them to keep praying. And again, he goes away and comes back and finds them sleeping. He goes away again, and the third time he comes back and they're sleeping. And Jesus is like, all right, okay, enough. You clearly cannot be alert in prayer. But we are called to be alert. What does that look like? Well, an example for me would be that I cannot pray in bed. I have convinced myself before that at the end of the day, I can get into bed, close my eyes, and then is the time to have a bit of prayer time. Now, I have three daughters, I lead a Christian ministry, I'm active in my church, I have friends and wider family. What does that all add up to? Well, it equals being tired. At least that's my excuse to be tired. Normally, by the time I get to bed, and I go to bed quite late, it doesn't take me all that long to drift off. So when I get into bed and try and pray, I've got to be honest, I am anything but alert. My thoughts tend to drift and wander, and before long, well, I fall asleep. So I need to accept that I can't pray in bed. I need to be on my feet or at least sat upright. Now, the word alert in the Greek means to watch, to be cautious, and to be active. Now, maybe I need to be more active in my prayers, but I also need to be alert to what God is actually saying. My prayers are so often all one way. I need to make space to hear from him. And primarily that will be through God's word. So let's pray with our Bibles open. Pray and expect God to speak. The verse says, pray also that God may open a door for us for the message to speak the mystery of the Messiah for which I am in prison. Now, just think about that sentence for a second. Paul is in prison, okay? This is a literal prison. He's in jail. You would think that the first thought on his mind would be getting out of prison. But the truth is, he knew that prison gates mean nothing to God. God had opened the prison gates when he and Silas were locked up. The gates opened and the jailer, well, he was about to kill himself because he knew that he would be put to death for the prisoners escaping. But instead of legging it, Paul and Silas, they share the gospel with the jailer and it ultimately results in him and his entire family getting saved. Paul seems to trust that God has things in hand, and if he's in prison, well, God will just use it for his good. Now, there isn't anything wrong with praying for God to remove us from difficult situations. In fact, I think it is very often the right thing to do. But I'm challenged here by Paul's perspective of what comes first. He says, God, please open a door to open hearts to hear your good news before anything else. This is just mind-blowing. First things first, the gospel is paramount. As a side note, I would add 2 Corinthians chapter 2, verse 12 and 13 to show that Paul wasn't somehow heartlessly pursuing open doors without care for anything or anyone else. The verses say this, when I came to Troas to preach the gospel of Christ, the Lord opened a door for me. I had no rest in my spirit because I did not find my brother Titus, but I said goodbye to them and left for Macedonia. He mentions again an open door. He went to Troas to preach, but also very much on his mind was his brother in the faith, Titus. It says he had no rest in his spirit. So he was so concerned, he was fretting so much that he went to search for Titus. And the verse implies that maybe he continued that search in Macedonia as well. Paul calls Titus his brother, which is a real testament of how useful and effective Titus was in Paul's ministry, but there also seems to be a genuine friendship. Paul is traveling and earnestly wants to check how Titus is doing. Luckily, we find out what happens in 2 Corinthians chapter 7, verse 6. It says this, but God who comforts the humble comforted us by the arrival of Titus. So Paul finally gets to meet up with his friend, his brother, Titus. Paul cared for Titus. Paul loved
Titus. Putting the gospel first doesn't mean that everything else comes last. Jesus makes it clear with Mary and Martha in Luke chapter 10 that to put him first is to choose what is better. But in putting Jesus first, we don't then neglect all the other responsibilities that we have. In fact, putting your relationship with Jesus Christ first will naturally lead to you sharing the gospel, which will naturally lead to a right ordering of your life. To put Jesus first is going to help you be the best husband or wife, the best parent or the best son or daughter, the best friend, the best colleague, the best neighbor. It will overflow. Just live your life with Jesus as number one and things will happen. Let me tell you about a friend of mine in Scotland. They've been renting this house for about 5 years. And recently, one of their neighbours, a couple that live next to them, have been really open to talking about Jesus. In fact, the woman is basically there. She's like, I believe in Jesus. I believe he died for me. What do I need to do next? It's an amazing opportunity. And my friend asked her, where has this come from? And she said, soon after we moved in a number of years ago, it was Sunday morning and your wife was just putting the kids in the car and you shouted from the front door to your wife, where's my Bible? And she said, that comment just stuck with me. I thought, why would anybody want to look at their Bible, particularly on a Sunday morning? It's the weekend. And she said that over the days, weeks, and months to come, she couldn't get this idea out of her head. Why would somebody want to look at the Bible? And it got to the point where she was thinking about it so much that she decided she should actually read the Bible. And she did. It's amazing. A throwaway comment about trying to find his Bible seems to have led to this couple, or at least the woman, being ready to become a Christian. Put Jesus first, seek the open doors, and things will happen. We're not called to burn out for Jesus. We're not called to be workaholics for the Lord. We're not called to neglect the responsibilities that we have, but we're called to order our lives rightly. Right, I'm sorry about that. That was quite an aside. Let's get back to those verses then in Colossians. Paul clearly isn't bothered about the jail that he's in. And also, Paul didn't say, look, God, you know, please open a door for my mate John or for Peter. Again, that wouldn't be a wrong prayer. And Paul himself asks people in his letters to pray for him specifically. But do you see Paul's heart? Paul says, God, send me. Open a door for me. I'm willing to go and tell other people. So please give me the opportunities to talk about the mystery of the Messiah. Don't you love that? And that's what we should be like as well. We should be praying for opportunities to introduce people to the King of Kings and the Lord of Lords. This is the only hope for a struggling, broken world. How exciting is it that we get to be involved in seeing people come to know Jesus Christ as their Lord and Savior? That God today could be opening a door of opportunity for you. Some people are called to be missionaries. Some people have the gift of evangelism. But both you and I are called to do both of those things. We are called to be witnesses and to share the gospel. And we are also called to be prayerful about it. How important are open doors in your prayers? So as I said at the beginning, it's good to ask for God to open doors in your life. When big decisions come and small ones as well, pray that God would make it clear what you should do and pray that he will close doors as well. Things that are not his will for you. These are great prayers, but don't forget what the Bible actually means by doors. So pray and act and leave the rest to the one who has the power to open and close all doors. You've been listening to Word Alive with me, Tom Ward, and today's message was called Open Doors. 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That's gnba.net. If you'd like to make a comment about what you've heard, you can send an email to info@gnba.net. That's info@gnba.net. 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

The Bible says in Romans chapter 8, in the same way, the Spirit helps us in our weakness. We do not know what we ought to pray for, but the Spirit himself intercedes for us with groans that words cannot express. 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We have the songs that help you rely on the power of God when you feel weak and overpowered by the circumstances of life. 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

0: saying over you.
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0: The blood speaks a better word. 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You can come from darkness into light, from wrong stepping into right.
1: Yeah.
0: What does the blood say about you?
1: That you're a royal priesthood,
0: chosen for such a time as this. Before you were in your mother womb, before you was in your mother's womb, he had a plan and a purpose for you.
1: What does the blood say about you?

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Every word curse, rebuke it now. 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And it's on your life.

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0: of an occupation where someone's working for God, you might think of missionaries or pastors, but you might not think of
1: truck drivers, stockbrokers, airline pilots, construction workers, taxi drivers, website designers.
0: Probably those so-called secular jobs don't remind you of ministry, but you might need to expand your horizons a bit. It's one of those concepts in the Bible most people don't know about. Our work is an important tool for God to shape our lives. Colossians chapter 3 in the Bible says that whatever we do, we should do it heartily. That means with a good attitude. We should work not like we're working for men, but just as if we're working for God. The verse then says something profound. From the Lord, you will receive a reward. That's right. 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And you thought those pastors and missionaries were the only ones racking up big rewards in heaven. Nope, you can do that in your job every day. So no matter what your occupation, your job is a big deal to God. A message from My Worship 103.3. 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A message from My Worship 103.3.

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When they say, where is your God? Show them your life. 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Show them the proof of his intimacy, of his love, of his grace bestowed upon you. Can I hear a shout tonight? 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You are not dreaming. 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
0: It's more than that. 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The Word of God says, "Taste and see that the Lord is good. Blessed is the man who takes refuge in Him." 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

0: on, bless the Lord. My friend Travis Green. Woo! 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
1: Bible tracks
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3: When you think of an occupation where someone's working for God, you might think of missionaries or pastors, but you might not think of
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3: Probably those so-called secular jobs don't remind you of ministry, but you might need to expand your horizons a bit. 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Colossians chapter 3 in the Bible says that whatever we do, we should do it heartily. That means with a good attitude. We should work not like we're working for men, but just as if we're working for God. The verse then says something profound. From the Lord, you'll receive a reward. That's right. God is going to someday give you an eternal reward based on the quality of your work on the job. And you thought those pastors and missionaries were the only ones racking up big rewards in heaven. Nope, you can do that in your job every day. So no matter what your occupation, your job is a big deal to God.
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3: It won't be joyful.
2: It will not be joyful. And so the choice is, it's not that we're going to get it right all the time, but the choice is to get it right now, while there is still time, to, instead of dreading your life, start enjoying your life and start surrendering to God that which is outside of your control.
1: Well, that's Lisa Turkhurst, and she joins us today on Focus on the Family with Jim Daly, and I'm John Fuller.
3: You know, John, most of us probably wouldn't describe ourselves as controlling. So often, controlling people don't know they're controlling.
1: That's true.
3: And there's so many different environments when we talk about controlling. There's work. I mean, I've said, you know, when you're in this position, I'm responsible to the donors and the board. There's a certain amount of control I need to exert to make sure the ministry is moving in the right place and not feel bad about that. You know, this is a direction or a change of course that we need to make, so let's make it. And people say, well, that's very controlling. But you need that. So there are healthy examples of control. Then we get into marriage, and again, that can be unhealthy. You know, if one of the spouses is overly controlling, out of fear perhaps. The good news is we're going to talk about this topic today with our guest in such a powerful and positive way for us to recognize those temptations for control, what drives it, the fear in us and other things, and then what do we do to move to a more biblical, godly perspective.
1: Yeah, because so much of life can't be controlled, right? Well, Lisa Turkhurst is always popular when we have her here in the studio, and you're about to hear why. As the president and chief visionary officer of Proverbs 31 Ministries, she's encouraged literally millions of women to strengthen their faith and their relationships. She's written a number of books, and one that we're talking about today is called Making Peace with What I Can't Control. Find relief from the exhaustion of overthinking, trying to fix others, and wanting to figure it all out. And you can learn more about Lisa and this book at our website.
3: That is so good. What a great title.
2: Thank you, Lisa.
3: Welcome in.
2: Thank you so much. I'm so honored once again to be with you guys.
3: At Proverbs 31 Ministries, you're talking to so many women. What in this category of control are you hearing from them where they're struggling?
2: I think people, first of all, there's a big section of people that wouldn't necessarily, like you said before, Jim, they're not necessarily saying I'm a control freak or I have control issues. And yet they're walking around so exhausted from trying to manage everything that they are responsible to manage, but then also stepping over that line, managing other people, situations that they feel they want a certain outcome. All of it's so very understandable. And I would say the vast majority of people, the root of their control is not power, it's fear. Mm-hmm. And I think when we start to really peel back the layers, we have to understand and take a look at, there's a paper thin line between being a responsible person, which is really good, to being a controlling person. And so we have to examine, where is that line and how can we address the fear that often drives these controlling tendencies that, whether we know it or not, must be dealt with.
3: And we are going to get into that, thankfully, because I think you're right over ground zero when you talk about fear manifesting itself in control, because we want to control the environment we're in. But before we get there, this idea of control can be masked as something good. You know, that you care about others.
2: That's right. You want
3: to help them get to a better place. And those are all noble things to be about.
2: Exactly.
3: Talk about that you saw in yourself, this justification for control, that I'm just trying to help them be better.
2: Yeah. Well, and not just I saw it in myself, I still see it in myself.
3: Right. All of us have some of this, especially as Christians.
2: Yeah. You know, when I went through in my first marriage, just complete betrayal and devastation, I didn't realize that I was working overtime to try to manage another person. Mm-hmm. I truly felt like I was trying to save my marriage. I was trying to save my family. I was trying to save this man that I had been with so long. I didn't understand. I just didn't have the language or the context that what I was actually doing was hindering him from hitting rock bottom and realizing that he had a savior, but it wasn't me. And sometimes I think in a desperate attempt to save another person, what we don't realize is we're actually stepping in front of the very consequences that could actually help them. It's only understandable that we do everything that we can to try to talk them into making different choices, to try to prevent, you know, certain outcomes. And, you know, it's also very understandable. So if you're in that place, you know, before we even start talking about what needs to be done, I just want to say, I get it. And here's another big category, parents of adult children. You know,
3: teens too.
2: Teens too. It's like, you know, we see things so clearly because for me, I'm bringing 57-year-old wisdom into a scenario where there's 20 and 30-year-olds making decisions. My kids are great kids, but also there are certain things that I'm like, oh, no, don't do that. Don't do this. And it's not because I want to control them. It's because I want to help them, but help taken too far can really get us in trouble.
3: And I think the challenge is knowing where that line is, like you said. It's so hard to give advice. You know, I'm thinking of the scripture where the Lord, they're out on the sea and the storm is going and he's sleeping. And the disciples are like, man, come on, this is dangerous. This is life-threatening. And then he calms the storm. But it's mentioned in scripture that they kind of woke him up. It's that kind of thing. Some people, let's say spouses, may look at that and say, you're disconnected from reality, man. You should be controlling in this situation. Like the Lord should have known to wake up and calm the storm in that setting. But with a teen child who's having struggles or an adult child, there's a certain amount of wisdom and control you want to apply. But in the end, you got to let them be the Lord's, right?
2: Mm-hmm.
3: That sounds hard and calloused.
2: It is very, very challenging. But here's that paper-thin line. I think, let's just go there, between responsibility and being controlling. When I am being responsible, I manage all that is within my ability to manage, to control. But regarding other people, I don't step over that line and also try to manage them. So being responsible is, I am going to manage what is within my ability to manage. But regarding the outcome, I must trust God.
3: Yeah.
2: And I've made peace with the fact that ultimately I have to trust God. If I'm being controlling, then controlling is I'm going to manage everything that is within my ability to manage, and I'm also going to manage everything that is really outside of my ability to manage, because regarding the outcome, I'm only willing to accept the outcome that I think is best.
3: Yeah. There's so many behaviors that the Lord warns us about, fear being one of them. Fear not. Don't live in that state of fear. One of the things for unhealthy control, in my opinion, as I've observed it, is when it starts from fear rather than from a healthy place. Fear almost, when it rises, the only tool in a mom's tool chest, a dad's tool chest, a husband, a wife, whatever the application, is you reach for control to increase control to lower your fear.
2: Exactly.
3: And it doesn't really help.
2: Well, and here's the tricky thing about it. Sometimes it does, in a temporary sense. Sometimes our controlling efforts really do start to steer things in a direction that we want them to go. But it's all temporary, because ultimately we cannot control how another person thinks, the narrative that another person believes, or what a person does, or what they even say. So ultimately we can't control that. So even if it seems like it works for a little bit, our controlling efforts, it will eventually fall apart and leave us more anxious than we were before. Control is really fear disguised as a strength. Hmm. So think about that for a second. Control is really fear described as a strength. And I think sometimes we think there's nothing we can do about fear. It just hits us. And we know the verses, you know, the go-to verse, of course, you know, God did not give us a spirit of fear. But I think it's important that we understand fear can actually be broken into four distinct components that will give us a little bit more understanding of what we can do, practically speaking, about fear. The first component of fear, you can't do anything about. That's the alert or the alarm. So that's when you become aware of something and you become alert or alarmed. This is something that's stirring up fear inside of me. That's going to hit you, and you really cannot control that at all. Then the second two components of fear, that's where we can do some work. So one of them is memory. Instantaneously, when we feel that alert or alarm, our brain is going to go back very quickly. It happens just like this. Go back to another time, a memory that we felt the same feeling. And then it's going to interpret what we are experiencing based on the memories that we have. Then the next component is perception. Based on what's happened before, you know, and certainly if we've had previous trauma, trauma is not just what happens to us. It's the story we tell ourselves because of what happened. That's perception. So memory and perception, that's where work can happen. That's where we can really make progress with our fear. And the fourth component is either our reaction or our response. We want to get to response, not always just feeling paralyzed because we feel a fear and then we react, right? Now, obviously, in the moment that I feel this feeling of fear, I'm not going to go, okay, let me break it down now. What's a previous memory? What's a perception? That's not the time to do it. The time to do it is when we don't feel threatened.
3: Yeah.
2: And we can really examine. So this situation is constantly stirring up this fear inside of me. So now let me go back. Where do I have other memories where maybe a worst case scenario did happen? And what is the story, the perception that I'm telling myself because of what happened? We can do work there in a time where we're not threatened. And if we do some work, then our chances increase to have a better response on the end. So in that moment, we more quickly tell ourselves a better story about what reality is. Sometimes when you've been through worst case scenario after worst case scenario, you start convincing yourself, and in that moment of fear saying, oh, this is absolutely going to be worst case scenario, when in reality, it probably won't be. It won't be best. It won't be worst. It'll hit somewhere in the middle. So that perception work, the story that we've been telling ourselves, is really important.
3: It's so critical, because that controlling attitude, especially in parenting, can really bring damage to the relationship.
2: That's right. And, you know, we talked a little bit about the role that fear is playing in all of this, and the two components, memory and perception. So this is where we can really take a step back. I encourage people to get a journal and start writing healthier perceptions in our journal. Like, when I feel this, you know, it's not always this. And then put in some Bible verses. And like Nehemiah says, take counsel with yourself. And then certainly bring it all to the Lord in prayer. And bring in scriptures too. All of that can help us in a moment where we're preparing in times of strength for times of struggle.
1: I so appreciate that perspective. Our guest today is Lisa Turkhurst on Focus on the Family with Jim Daly. And what a terrific book she's written called Making Peace with What I Can't Control. 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Yeah, and Lisa, this is something generally in the culture that we're seeing anyway. I mean, bubble-wrapped kids, you know, wearing bike helmets because they might fall from their bike. I fell from my bike. I survived. So there is something in the Christian community where we think Jesus is the answer for this. Mm-hmm. And you have a story of Judas in the scripture that really highlights the difference between saying, I want Jesus to take care of this, and then I really want Jesus to take care of this.
2: Exactly. Well, the story of Judas, you know, we have certain perceptions of Judas where, you know, he was the one that betrayed Jesus, sold him out for money, and then, of course, we know what played out after that. And so, oftentimes, I would see the story of Judas and think, oh yeah, I know that. So I didn't ever dig deep or do any personal reflection of what part of Judas's mistake do I see my own self making? Like, how can I learn something more specific from him? And when you boil it all down to it, you know, take away the greed. That may have been a large part of it. But what I really want to focus on is Judas saw an outcome that he was very determined. And he decided that if Jesus wasn't going to cooperate with the outcome that Judas thought was best, then Judas was going to force Jesus's hand. Judas wanted Jesus to rise up and become an earthly king to overthrow the Romans and make the Roman oppression go away. That is good. That's not a bad desire. Oftentimes, the outcomes that we want, they're good. They're not bad desires. The problem is that Judas decided to do it his way, and he was only willing to accept an outcome that he thought was best, and he didn't pause and think that God could be doing something different and better. Different doesn't always mean bad. Different just means different. What Jesus's plan was, he was going to rise up. He was going to become a king, but he wasn't just after saving the people of the day. He was after eternal salvation. God's plan was so much bigger than what Judas could even fathom. And the most tragic part of Judas's story is in the end, he tried to undo what he did. He took the money back and said, you know, like, take the money back. And he realized he couldn't undo what he did. And then, of course, it wound up taking him right to his death.
3: You know, there is such a big application for us there in terms of God's plans for our lives, for those around us, our kids, etc. I mean, and it's hard to say, Lord, I truly give this all over to you, which was Judas's mistake. You're absolutely right. But we do that in so many different ways that we are saying, I love you. I don't trust you, Lord. That's what we're really saying.
2: Yeah.
3: And man, God has to say, okay, child, just give me some time. You'll see why my plans are better and bigger. You know, so many testimonies of alcoholics, addictions of all kinds that end up in a godly place where the person is saved. Not everybody has that experience. But you sit there and go, the valleys that I had to go through, I'm so grateful for. Because that's what ultimately brought me to the Lord.
2: Absolutely.
3: But that is hard. It's hard for a parent to say, okay, Lord, have your way with my child.
2: Yeah.
3: Because I'm going to trust that you're going to bring him to you.
2: But in the end, you know, we have to remember when we release a loved one, when we release a child into trusting the Lord, you know, we're releasing them to the Lord. We're not releasing them to a cliff to fall over. We need to mentally have this picture. We are releasing them into the arms of God, and that's the safest place for any person to be. Now, will we always get the outcome that we want? Absolutely not. But regardless, we can't control the outcome anyways. So why not take that step and release them into the arms of the Lord and let the Lord carry what was never yours to carry?
3: Yeah, and also in that respect, it's not saying don't be engaged. You know, sometimes as Christians, we live on these switches, you know.
2: Yeah.
3: Lord, he's all yours,
2: and
3: I'm not going
2: to
3: talk to him again.
2: Extremes like
3: right.
2: that, right? We want to be responsible.
3: Right.
2: For example, like the riding the bike thing. It is responsible to tell our kids to put their helmet on. It is responsible to give them a safe path to bike. It is responsible to, you know, let our kids get outside and have some fresh air and all of that. But can we ultimately control that no accident will ever happen? No, we can't.
3: Yeah.
2: And so we can do all that we are responsible to do. And then once we've done that, we have to rest and trust in the Lord. That doesn't mean disengage. Stay engaged. Just don't be controlling.
3: Yeah. You know, this idea of helper and fixer. I think Jean and I represent this. She is a helper. I'm a fixer. And we can get into trouble with that. And you have a similar story that we helped a friend with a car loan. And it didn't go well.
2: Right.
3: But what was your story, your experience with that?
2: Yeah, so, you know, I'm a very tender-hearted person, and compassion taken too far, I've learned in therapy, is codependency. I need you to be okay so I can feel okay, so how can I make you okay? Because I want to feel okay, okay?
3: I think I followed that.
2: Yeah. And so, you know, sometimes my compassion will run ahead, and, you know, if I have something example, if I have the money to go help another person, I sometimes feel compelled to do it. And I know this about myself, so I have to watch it. Because what can often happen is if we try to step in and rescue that person, if I want to give them money as a gift, and it's not irresponsible for me to do that, then give it as a gift. But I would really caution you about giving money to someone who has already proven themselves irresponsible with money. Because when you do that, what's going to eventually happen if you expect them to pay you back, it's going to go bad really quickly. If they've already proven themselves not responsible with money, they're not going to suddenly, because now you give them more money, it's not going to suddenly make them responsible with money. And that's kind of the trap I got in. And the situation started off, it felt so good in the moment. Like, I'm helping this person, you know, co-sign this loan. It's going to be great. It felt awesome. I felt like a hero. But then when it came time to expecting them to be responsible again, when they'd already proven over and over and over to not be responsible, my expectations for them to suddenly manage this well, of course, they weren't met. And it caused me so much angst and so much anxiety. And in the end, I was definitely not a hero. In their eyes, I became a zero. I became part of their problem, that I was always chasing them down for money, which really was not the case. Yeah. And so it was a heartbreaking, hard lesson to learn. Now, again, am I saying never loan money to people? That's not what I'm saying. I'm saying don't enable somebody who's already proven that they're going to be irresponsible. Don't go into it thinking you're going to be the savior. They have a savior, but it's not you.
3: Yeah, but it is so hard to pull back for their best interests. Because you want to feel good about yourself, right?
2: And the thing is, can you do, like, here's what I encourage people. Okay, you want to help and you want to take the risk? Totally your choice. The control police, they're not going to come swarming in on you and give you a big hand slap. Nope, you know. But do you have to take it to an extreme of solving the big problem? Or could you come in and solve part of the problem out of your compassion, out of your love for them? You know, do you have to give them all the money, or could you come in and offer them a gift of relief that's a temporary, you know, solution, not to the big problem, but to something more immediate today? And so I'm not saying draw hard lines here. I'm not saying to, you know, be suddenly like anti-people. I'm saying be wise about what it is really costing you. Be aware of the emotional wear and tear.
3: You talk about flipping the script, and I think this might be in day one here. We're going to come back next time if you're willing.
2: Absolutely.
3: And talk more about this topic. But you talk about flipping the script, replacing thoughts like, I can't believe this. Like, I can't believe that couple would not manage this auto loan the way they need to, right? And you can, again, you can generate a lot of emotion about what they're not doing to perform to your expectation, which is a form of control. But talk about flipping the script. Give us some of those examples of what we're saying in our head that tends to float in the control person's mind.
2: Absolutely. Yeah. So often, and I'm not going to put this on anyone else, I'll put it on me. Often what I would say is, I can't believe they're doing this. And that shocks my system, almost sending me into fight, flight, freeze mode, right? Or I'll go, I would never do this to someone. Again, shocking my system, putting me in this place of extreme anxiety and almost disbelief that this is happening. So instead, I've learned to go, okay, this is very consistent with other behaviors that they've demonstrated before. I really shouldn't be surprised. Or, this is hard. I can acknowledge that it's hard, but I don't have to let this derail me and my emotions the rest of the day. I can accept this because, you know what? Again, very consistent with the behaviors they've been demonstrating for a long time. It's not that that second script fixes the problem, but what it really does is help me stay in touch with reality. This person has demonstrated this behavior before. They're continuing to demonstrate it. And remember, mental health is a commitment to reality at all costs. We want to stay in reality and so that we can really deal with the issue.
3: You know, you wrote in the book, control is fear disguised as strength, which I think is great. That's the neon sign, because you think this is giving you strength, or it's coming from a place of strength. But in the end, it's actually debilitating. Just clarify that right at the end of day one here, what you're going after.
2: Absolutely. You know, we want to rise up and do something about something that's so bothersome. And it's not that we shouldn't do anything. We absolutely should be responsible. But we can't do our part and their part and God's part and then think we're fully capable of doing all of this. Because the reality is anything we do will be very temporary. And if we're not getting to the heart of what they really need to take responsibility for themselves. Until we get to that place, all of our efforts are going to be very temporary and in the end, probably very disappointing and disillusioning, because ultimately the only person we have control over is ourselves. God never calls us to control anyone else, but he says fruit, evidence of his spirit in us, is self-control. And really, that's what we're trying to get to here. We want to be self-controlled enough that we know we can be responsible, we can be loving, we can be caring, but we don't want to be controlling.
3: Lisa, this has been incredible, and we're just kind of getting there, you know, the scratching of the surface. I want to come back next time and continue.

0: struggling and need some guidance, get a hold of us. We have caring Christian counselors. You can start there. They'll call you back and spend time with you. We have a referral network. If you need more time with a counselor, we'll find somebody in your area that you can go and talk with. We also have those trusted resources, articles, programs, videos, counseling support, and much, much more. The idea is don't create an excuse that you can't find help. Help is here for you. Just call us. And if you can make a monthly pledge of any amount, we'll send you Lisa's book as our way of saying thank you for being part of the ministry and helping other people. We had one woman who wrote in, Connie. She said, 10 years ago, I learned I was carrying a stillborn child. I turned to focus on the family, and you helped me through one of the most difficult times of my life. Now, a friend I'll be mentoring was diagnosed with cancer. I knew exactly where to turn for resources and support. God has used this ministry in my life again and again, and I'm so grateful you've always been there when I needed you. There's the evidence, wow. And that's such a powerful story. So get in touch with us. Help us to help others like Connie to find their source in Christ. And if you can't make a monthly pledge, we'll send you a copy of Lisa's book for a one-time gift as well. And man, I hope you'll do it today.
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2: Praise the Lord. 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

And when he blesses me, I'll sing hallelujah. 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Shout right now.

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remember right around the year 2012, I would go out and I would minister. Chandler was just talking about it. I would minister to people and I would watch them be healed, set free, and delivered. And I would go home for days in the dark, under the covers with the curtains closed. I was plagued by depression and rejection. And the main thing the enemy would try to tell me is that I was alone. He would say, yeah, you do all of that. And if you were to die today, they would find another Tasha. Let me tell you something. This is the testimony. I remember being in that dark room. I remember the curtains closed. It was so dark that my roommate, who was my cousin at the time, she came and she told me, Tasha, I can't take it. I got to move out. She left and went to one of our family members' house. Dark place. I was in that dark room crying in my bed. And the Lord came to me. He said, Tasha, get up and wash your face. Because I'm never alone, no. I got up. He said, for one thing, he said, you've been calling it the wrong thing. You're walking around saying you're depressed. This is rejection. Depression is a branch off of the root of rejection. So you've been cutting off branches, but tonight we're going to get to the root. He said, this is what I want you to say every single day. I want you to look yourself in the mirror and you say, I curse the spirit of rejection. And I receive the spirit of adoption. And every single day I walked out my deliverance. I had a revelation

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guys to remember who God is, all right? Remember that he is the greatest. Remember that he has all power. And remember that he never has a bad day. So it doesn't matter what it looks like or what you feel like. How many know that God is still in control?